Take your Bibles and turn with me to Genesis chapter 3, verses 20 and 21 today. Title of the message is God's Promise of Salvation. We're returning this morning to our study of the book of beginnings, Genesis, and I want to remind you that this is the inerrant, inspired, divinely authored historical record of origins. These particular chapters, 1 through 11, are God's history written through His servant Moses in order to explain to us why the world is the way that it is, physically, socially, morally, and spiritually. Everything we need to know about origins is found in these 11 chapters. I might add, of course, that it's not everything we want to know or everything we would like to know, but it's everything that we need to know. Chapters 1 and 2 have dealt with the way things are in the material world, and now when we get into chapter 3, it tells us about the social, moral, and spiritual matters that deal with the immaterial world or the spiritual world. Specifically, this chapter tells us accurately about the problem of sin, which affects all of mankind. We certainly cannot expect the unbelieving minds of this world to accept the divine history of the Word of God. Unbelievers will never accept the book of Genesis. They will not subject themselves to the Bible or the Word of God. What is sad is, though, that some Christians also reject the literal historical accuracy of Genesis. They're guilty of rejecting Scripture at this very critical point. You would expect unbelievers to reject the history of the way things are morally in this world. They have ideas that man is basically good and that the world is gradually getting better and better. But I am very surprised when we find people who call themselves Christians who will not accept this divine account. I read an article recently by Ken Ham, who is the director of Answers in Genesis Ministry. I'm sure you're well aware of his name. He wrote, "I can recall a number of instances over the past year where Christian leaders, pastors, and theologians have insisted that Genesis 1 through 11 was written as a metaphor, that is, figuratively. I even specifically asked some of these leaders if the account of Adam, the garden, and the fall were metaphorical, and their reply was a resounding yes." In a recent phone call, the man who writes for a well-known ministry made this statement, and I quote, "It's not a matter whether there is a literal fall or not, but whether the fall was literal." Is that confusing, he says? Well, what he is saying is that the written account of Adam, the garden, and the serpent is not literal history, but a literary device which is used to teach us that we are all fallen, that we are all sinners. Why would anybody who calls themselves a Christian say that they believe the Bible but then reject Genesis chapter 3? So difficult for us to see that, but the answer lies in the fact that they believe that the earth was created over billions and billions of years and not just six literal creation days. In order to enforce their rejections of chapters 1 and 2, they also have to reject the historical accuracy of Genesis 3. That's why they say that Adam is also a metaphor, not a real man. So does that mean that when God called to Adam in the garden, he wasn't saying, "Where are you?" He was saying, "Now where did I put that metaphor?" Let's briefly look at some of the scriptural facts. Adam is named 27 times in Scripture. In Luke chapter 3, Adam is included in the genealogy of Jesus Christ. In fact, the genealogy starts with Jesus Christ and goes back to Adam. In June chapter 14, it says Enoch was the seventh from Adam. In 1 Chronicles chapter 1, this includes Adam in the genealogy of very real people, people that we know did exist in history. Romans 5:14 says death reigned from Adam to Moses. In 1 Corinthians chapter 15, verse 22, it says, "In Adam all die, in Christ all are made alive." Later in that same chapter, in verse 45, it says, "The first man, Adam, became a living being." Job declares, "If I've covered my transgressions as Adam," he goes on to talk about what that would mean. I remember reading an article not too long ago in Time magazine that said that all women can be traced back to a single ancestor who came from the Mesopotamia Valley, which is the Middle East. Of course, they want to say that it was 200 million years ago. Using the DNA that they have available to them today, they have been able to trace back the ancestry. If someone concludes that Adam was only a metaphorical type or a literary type, then
that must also be true of all the other people and all the other genealogies and all other comparisons to Adam and all of those places where it's mentioned. Those also must be metaphorical. In order to be logically consistent, then, we have to say that Jesus Christ is nothing more than a metaphor or just an illustration from Scripture. Doesn't work for them either. Why is this so important? Because what we will be studying this morning is based upon these thoughts on salvation and how they appear in biblical history. In this same article, and I have another quote here from Ken Ham, he says, if the gospel is based on a metaphor or a literary device, then it has no real basis in history and can be interpreted in many ways and opening the way for many meanings for salvation. In other words, there would be a number of ways to be saved if Jesus and Adam and all of these were just metaphors, just spiritualized. And that's the way many people look at Scripture. Obviously, it's foolish to believe anything other than Adam was a real man and that Eve was a real woman. Everything that we've studied that is recorded in these chapters is actual history. We have to accept that as fact. We have to understand that God wrote these things for our understanding so that we could have a solid foundation on which to place our faith. And this is critical because here at the end of this chapter, God introduces His plan of salvation to us. This is tied specifically to a real Adam and to a real Eve. Let's read the Scripture now. All right, have your Bibles open now to Genesis chapter 3, verses 20 and 21. And Adam called his wife's name Eve, because she was the mother of all living. Also for Adam and his wife, the Lord God made tunics of skin and clothed them. That's as far as we'll go this morning, but I want to point out some things. These verses are actually much deeper than what they seem to be. They could be just general statements, but if you dig into them and understand the meaning of the words here, we're going to have to kind of delve a little bit into the Hebrew meaning of words, then you come to a deeper understanding of what is actually being said here. These verses are not just the author's way of summarizing the chapter and closing out the story. These are five verses that are very critical to our understanding of salvation. I can't help but repeating myself when I say that I wish God had used more words to describe what He did in the process of creation. Obviously, God said all that was needed to be said at that time, and we have to accept these few words. We find here the theology of redemption that's given to us from man's side and also from God's point of view. Man's side requires faith and repentance, and God's side offers atonement and security. And this essentially sums up our salvation. It must be with a repentant heart that man believes and then receives, and then God provides the atonement for us, which eternally secures our salvation, eternally secures the believing sinner. It's that simple. A man or a woman repents and believes, and God produces atonement and eternally secures the sinner. Man's rescue from sin has always been by faith and repentance through atonement by the power of God, which then secures us eternally. Not everything that could be said about faith is said in these chapters. Not everything that could be said about repentance or atonement or eternal security is here for us. These elements are really only introduced here. They will be later on expanded as we go through the Old Testament and into the New Testament. They're expanded again, as I said, through the teaching of the Gospels and also in the epistles of Paul and others who wrote in the New Testament for us. The Bible is a progressive revelation. It does not go, though, from error to truth. It goes from incompleteness to completeness. All Scripture is true, but it is not fully complete until the revelation is fully closed, until we come to the end of Revelation. So what we have here is just simply an introduction into this great doctrine of salvation. What's so wonderful about this is that it happens in the third chapter where man falls, man and woman are cursed, death reigns, God pronounces a sentence upon them, and then immediately the Holy Spirit moves in and inspires Moses to write this initial record for their salvation, for their redemption. In this study, for this week and next week, we're going to look at four great truths. Two from the human side and two from God's side. So I'm going to start, first of all, with the man's side. If there's going to be salvation, and mankind is going to be delivered from sin, from the power of sin, which is now taken over in the world in which we live, there must be faith. There must be faith. Throughout all Scripture, from start to finish, salvation has always been by faith.
No one at any time has ever been saved by their works. You cannot work for your salvation. No matter how many times you crawl up your knees on steps into the Sistine Chapel, you will not be saved. No matter how many times you flagellate yourself or beat yourself over your sin, no matter how many times you even confess your sin, that will not provide salvation for you. I'll talk a little bit more about that later. No one has ever been saved by their works. It begins here in this chapter, and it's simply by believing God, believing what He says, by faith. Obviously, God has not said everything He wants to say about this subject. By faith, we're required to believe His Word to whatever extent it has been revealed to us. For example, Abraham did not know everything there was to know about Scripture. Certainly not. He didn't have any Bible. Didn't have any Scriptures. He believed by faith, by simple faith, in what God had told him. He trusted the promise of God, believing whatever God said was true. When God came to him and spoke to Abraham, Abraham believed God. Did Adam and Eve always believe what God had said? No, afraid not. Up to a point they did, but when Satan came into the world and tempted them to believe that God had not told them the truth, when Satan said, "You shall not surely die," they believed Satan. Satan said that God was a liar, and obviously Adam and Eve believed Satan. They chose to believe Satan. And this is also how the unbeliever who does not believe the Word of God concludes that God is not honest and certainly not to be trusted, and that God really is not as good as He says that He is. Satan implied, "Why would God withhold from you the knowledge of good and evil? Isn't that something that you want to know? Isn't that something that you need to know?" And Eve bought into that story. She ate of the fruit. She disobeyed God. She brought sin into the world. It's absolutely amazing to me how this is what they could experience after seeing all the things that they had seen there in the Garden of Eden, having experienced all the wonder and beauty of that garden and the goodness of God, and then obviously the power of the Word of God, and then to simply set that aside and say, "No, Satan is right, God is wrong." How could they do that? They would look at all the evidence around them in spite of what they could see and even had experienced. They didn't trust God. Amazing. They had experienced the goodness and the power of God and His Word. They had talked with Him in the cool of the evening. They knew Him intimately and personally. And even though all of that was true, they still believed Satan lied. Amazing. We always say to ourselves, if I were there, it wouldn't have happened. If I were there, I would have believed God. I would not have fallen into sin. But sadly, we weren't there. We didn't get to make that choice. But Adam and Eve made that choice for us. The first thing that they did was that they became aware of their sin and they tried to cover their nakedness and their shame. They began to feel guilt. The lust of the flesh, the lust of the eyes, the pride of life took root in their hearts. They began to have evil impulses in their minds and in their thinking. They knew that they were alienated from God because they had hid themselves from God. And immediately, I also believe that they knew that Satan was the real liar. I think they had come to that conclusion once they ate of the fruit and realized that Satan had lied to them, because they did not experience what Satan had told them they would experience. They began to experience decay. They began to experience things that they never wanted to feel, never wanted to experience. This is also where I believe that they encountered faith. They turn from trusting Satan now to trusting God. God comes and finds them. Verse 20. "Now the man called his wife's name Eve because she was the mother of all living." We'll look a little deeper into this verse because there's more here for us to see. This is a testimony here, I believe, of Adam's faith, because Adam named his wife Eve. It seems like a simple thing to do here. If you remember up to this point, she didn't have a name, did she? Whenever it's referred to her in Scripture, it says the woman, the man. In fact, Adam's name even comes from the earth, the ground, the dirt. And God says, "From dirt you've come, to dirt you shall return." That was part of His curse. But up to this point, she was called the woman. No wife wants to be called the woman, or the little woman, they all often say, right? So Adam names her Eve. And in the Hebrew, that word means life. So whatever language they were speaking, whether it was Hebrew or some other language, it also meant life there, because Adam says about Eve that she was the mother of all living. Why would he name her life if they were under sentence of death? Hadn't God just imposed the death sentence upon them?
Hadn't God told them that they would eat of the fruit and that in that day they would surely die? And so Adam turns around and names his wife Life. Do you remember what God promised in Genesis chapter 1, verse 28? Then God blessed them and said to them, "Be fruitful and multiply, fill the earth and subdue it." God told them to reproduce and populate the world. They might have thought that since the sentence of death had been placed upon them that this would not happen, that they would just die and all of this would be over and nothing would continue, except for the fact that in chapter 3, verse 15, God had also said, "I will put enmity between you and the woman, and between your seed and her seed, and he shall bruise you on the head, and you shall bruise him on the heel." This was God's promise of a Savior, the seed of the woman that would come. God was saying to Satan, "I'm going to put hostility between you and the woman. She's not going to be on your side. Don't think that you have her in your back pocket. Don't think that she's going to do what you want her to do. Don't think that she permanently will follow you, because she won't. Because I'm going to put enmity between you and her seed, and the seed of the woman will stand up against you and defeat you." Right here, God is saying that he has redeemed these fallen sinners. God's curse upon Satan was his pledge of salvation to the woman. It meant that she was going to have children, and those children are going to be hostile to Satan. And her seed is identified as he, in verse 15, "He shall bruise you on the head." God is saying that the child who would come from Eve is going to deliver a crushing blow to Satan's head. And the most that Satan would be able to cause would be a bruise on the heel. Would not have much effect, would it? We know who this child is, don't we? We just studied this in detail over the Christmas season. Based upon the promise of Genesis 3:15, Adam and Eve would have children, and eternal life would come through her. The child that would come from her would crush the serpent's head. And on that basis, Adam named his wife Life. She is the one who is going to bring life into this world. That, I believe, is an act of faith on Adam's part. And by that act, Adam is essentially saying, "I believe God now. I believe God." I want to point out one other thing to you here. The scripture says that Adam called his wife Life because she was the mother of all living. We understand that. Well, I've got news for you. At the time that he named her, she was the mother of nobody. They didn't have any children. This was a promise for the future. This was not something that was happening at that particular time. Adam is simply exercising in faith about what he cannot see. You get that? You understand that? There is no child. Adam and Eve is not the mother of anyone. Nobody. Previously, they were surrounded by the wonders of God's perfect creation. However, Adam didn't believe what he was seeing. He was unbelieving what he was seeing. I guess you might say it that way. But now he was believing what he was seeing, or what he was hearing at least. And this confirms for me, at least to my part, and perhaps to your part, that Adam was trusting God at this point. He had only told him things about the future. And so here was Adam saying, "My wife, my Eve, is going to be the mother of all life. From her seed, this child would come." Here we have God promising children. Adam and Eve were waiting for the one who would come to crush the serpent's head. The serpent had stolen their innocence and their perfection. Now Adam and Eve had moved from being on the side of Satan now over to the side of God. Eve was the mother, as I said, of absolutely nobody. But Adam believed that one day from her would come this Savior who would destroy Satan and rescue man from the devil's tyranny. He believed it. You see the gospel here, don't you? You see it? What does the word gospel mean? Good news. Simple translation. And I'm convinced that Adam became a believer here between verses 19 and 20. But we saw a movie several years ago that was shot in Papua New Guinea, and the people proclaimed, once they came to a saving faith in Christ, they proclaimed, "Itau, Itau, Itau," which simply means, "I believe." And Adam was saying the same thing here. "I believe. I'm going to name my wife Life, because from her will come the life that will crush the serpent's head." In Genesis chapter 12, we have another illustration of this when God visited Abraham and made some very specific promises to him. Told him he would have a son, that he would have a land, and that he would have all these wonderful things that were going to happen to Abraham's life.
But you know what? I don't believe that Abraham became a true believer until chapter 15. When God finally takes him out in the middle of the night, he looks up at the stars in the sky and he says, "Look now towards heaven and count the stars if you are able to number them." And he said to him, "So shall your descendants be." And he believed the Lord and he accounted it to him for righteousness. This was Abraham's Etau moment. He says, "I believe." Chapter 12, he had the promise. Took him a little while to kind of get used to and adjusted to that. We know that he went through some bad things there for a while. Some problems that he brought into his own life. But now he finally gets to this chapter, chapter 15, and he says, I believe. Obviously, Adam didn't have any Bible knowledge. He didn't have any scriptures. But whatever God said, he believed. By faith, he believed the promises of God by naming his wife, Eve. This was an expression of his faith in the promise that God had given to him. And I say this to make a point, because as you progress through the Old and the New Testaments, saving faith only requires that you believe what God has said. That's all that's required. We have a number of illustrations we could give on this. Zechariah was told by the angel, "You're going to have a son. You're going to name him John." Zechariah didn't believe. God caused him to be mute for the time that his wife was getting ready to have that baby. But Mary said, "As you want to do, do it unto this, your servant, your bondservant, your slave." She believed. Adam and Eve were exercising faith. Faith, in Hebrews says, is the assurance of things hoped for, the evidence of things not seen. It takes faith to believe. But it's not blind faith. Not blind faith when you trust in a promise that God has given to you. That's what it takes. It also requires repentance. For Adam, repentance involved a dramatic change. His attitude towards Satan changed. He no longer believes Satan. His attitude towards the Lord changed. He now began to believe God. Suddenly, Adam did not believe Satan. In fact, he despised Satan for what Satan had done to him and to his family and to future generations. Once he had been a believer in God, but then he became a believer in Satan, and now he had returned to the God of his faith, and he became a believer, a true believer in God. He rejected the enemy of his soul, Satan. He wanted everything the devil had said and caused in his life to be destroyed. It wasn't going to be so easy. It would take many generations and thousands of years before Christ would arrive on the scene and destroy the works of the devil and offer us hope and salvation. There's an element of an expression of faith that we can identify here as repentance. I'm sure Eve had the same conviction in her heart. She changed her mind and her thinking towards Satan and towards the Lord. She knew that Satan was a liar and that God was now telling them the truth. And so that's why she accepted her name. That's why she with joy would say, "Call me Eve, the mother of life." Even though there weren't any babies, "Call me Eve, the mother of life." And with that acceptance came redemption through her seed. And that would bring a solution to the sin, bring them back into paradise.

have that salvation. And isn't that the essence of saving faith? I think so. Believing that God is the Savior of mankind. Believing that God's Word is true, that we can trust His Word, and that all of His promises are true and will be fulfilled. And I believe one thing that God says He's promised to destroy all of His enemies and all of our enemies as well. Prophet Habakkuk repeated this in Scripture, and he also has been repeated several times in Scripture. He says, the just shall live by faith. Ephesians 2 says, for by grace you have been saved through faith. We know that it is by faith that we are saved, that we receive our salvation. So let's look now at God's side, which talks about atonement and grace. This is the second element. Verse 21, also for Adam and his wife, the Lord God made tunics of skin and clothed them. Now this statement also reveals some things that might not be obviously made evident to us, at least at this time. We see here that God made clothes for Adam and Eve, but they didn't ask for clothing. They were satisfied with the clothing that they had, don't you think? They had done the best that they could. They didn't participate in its fabrication. They didn't help make the clothes. God did it. And when He did it, He acted in grace towards them. And this introduces for us the component of grace, because you can't have salvation without grace. Some people say, well, I like the New Testament better than the Old Testament because in the Old Testament it was God's law. But in the New Testament it's God's grace, and God gives us grace. But no, God was operating from grace from the very beginning, from Genesis 3:15, as He pronounced His curse upon them. He was giving them grace at the same time, verse 15. This grace is important because through His grace, He initiates a covering for their sin. So God is acting in grace towards Adam and Eve. I want to point out one other thing to you in this verse, and that is the words, the Lord God. God comes from the word Elohim, meaning the Creator. And in beginning in verse 8 here, we see that the term has been changed to the Lord God. And Moses here, directed by the Holy Spirit, uses two special words to describe God. He uses a linking of two words, Jehovah Elohim, or Yahweh Elohim. One means the Lord of grace, and the other one means the Creator. So God is not only the Creator, but He's also the Lord, the Master of grace. And He is graceful and merciful to all who follow Him. Chapter 2, verse 25 says, and they were both naked, and the man and his wife were not ashamed. What was there to be ashamed of? They never had a sinful thought or a wicked thought that entered into their mind or an impulse or anything like that. So nakedness was not a problem. But immediately after verse 7, it says, the eyes of both of them were opened and they knew they were naked. So they sewed fig leaves together and made themselves coverings. Now I believe that Adam and Eve were covered in light up to this point. That when they sinned, that light covering was gone. And so that's when they saw their nakedness, and that's when they decided that they needed a covering that they could make for themselves. And they sewed the fig leaves together, and they made that. They realized that they were naked, and immediately they felt guilt. Immediately they knew that they had sinned, and so they covered themselves, even though there was no one there to see. Nakedness is not acceptable to God. Nakedness violates God's intent for a man and a woman. Public nakedness is a dishonor to God. That's why I also believe that the pictures we see of Jesus hanging on the cross, the crucifixion, they have a loincloth on Him. I don't believe that those pictures are accurate. Because not only the Romans, but the Jews wanted crucifixion to be as humiliating as it could possibly be. And so they would parade a man or a woman that was to be crucified naked through the streets. That nakedness was something that was a shame. They said that not only was a person that was hanged upon a tree to be a shame, but it was also their nakedness that was paraded in front of the people as well. So what did God do? He reinforced their sense of shame by making them clothing, a permanent, modest clothing of these animal skins. In order to do that, God had to kill some animals, though, didn't He? And so it was God Himself who made the clothing for Adam and Eve. This is also the first time that death occurred in history, and God was the executioner. Prior to this, there had never been any death. Animals did not kill one another. They did not die. Animals up to this point were vegetarians. Even the animals today that we associate with killing, like lions and tigers and bears, they also

0: ate grass. And they will once again eat grass in the millennial reign of Christ here upon the earth. So when God took the animals, he then took their skins and he used these skins to cover Adam and Eve. When he did that, he was saying, I understand there's a reason for your shame, why you tried to cover your nakedness. Isn't that a wonderful picture of salvation? Because as we try to cover our own sins, what do? We give excuses and we do other things. We make our own clothing to cover our own skin by good works. Everything that we try to do is just a covering, but it's not adequate. Nobody can make an adequate covering for their sin by themselves. Adam and Eve tried to make their clothing out of leaves, but that was inadequate. God would not accept that. Only God could make a covering that would be acceptable. Now, this is a picture of the atonement, where God, through the sacrifice of an innocent victim, the animal was innocent, was not guilty of anything. He kills the animal, takes the skins, he makes garments that can be made to cover these sinners. And so this is a picture of God taking a naked sinner like you and I and covering us with the righteousness of the Lord Jesus Christ, giving us salvation through the substitutionary sacrifice of his son, the innocent victim, the Lord Jesus Christ. He was the innocent victim of our salvation. The Lamb, as it says, who was slain from before the foundation of the world. By his death, the garment of righteousness was made to cover our sin, your sin. Atonement means just simply the word covering. This was the first sacrifice, the first death, the first sacrifice. And it introduces a whole new issue in the substitutionary death of this innocent victim. How is God going to accept the sinner? Often I have people who say to me, isn't it just enough to believe? Isn't that enough? No. They'll say, well, when I get to heaven, I'm just going to bow before God and I'm going to ask for forgiveness for my sin. Is that enough? No. Why? Because God demands justice. And he provides atonement. He provides a covering. If Adam and Eve had rejected the skins that God had made for them and said, oh, we don't want to see the death of these animals, so we won't accept the skins that God had covered them with, they would not have been saved. They had to accept those things by faith. They had to accept the covering. They could not rely upon their own coverings that they had made. And then I'm going to make a statement here, and I want you to be wide awake when you hear this. God cannot and will not forgive sin. God cannot and will not forgive sin. Why? Because justice is required. Sinner cannot provide the sacrifice because we will die. We will die in our sins anyway. And so that our death would not provide a sacrifice for that sin. God takes the innocent one, the Son of God, the Lord Jesus Christ, and he becomes our substitute. He is the one that dies in our place. So God requires an acceptable sacrifice for your atonement. God then executes the substitute. Now let me get that in your mind so that you'll understand that. I don't want you to miss this point because it was not the Romans who crucified Jesus. It was not the Jews who crucified Jesus. It was God who executed Jesus on the cross. He is the one who caused Christ's death. And in the same regard, Christ says, I lay down my life. I give it up for you. So it wasn't the Jewish leaders or the Romans that killed Christ. This is the first death, as I said, in history. It was a death that would cover the sins of the sinners. It was a substitutionary atonement for that sin. And it was God's grace imputed righteousness to those who were sinners. Imputed means God declares us righteous. Even though we're not innocent, even though we're unrighteous in all of our deeds and actions, God gives to us a righteousness which we do not possess, but only comes to us through the Lord Jesus Christ. When we get into chapter 4, we'll see an illustration of this. When you look at the life of Cain and Abel, Cain came to bring his sacrifice, his offering to the Lord. What did he bring? His crop, the fruit of the ground. Abel, his brother, also brought a sacrifice. He brought the firstborn lamb from his flock. He brought a blood sacrifice. The Lord accepted Abel's sacrifice, but he rejected Cain's sacrifice. Cain was mad. He was angry about this. And because of that, he killed his brother. Now, some people try to excuse Cain by saying, well, didn't Cain bring the best of his produce, the best that he knew to bring? No. Because Cain already knew that there was a plan set in action for the atonement of one's sin, and that was to offer the blood of an animal, an innocent animal, a lamb, that would be a covering, an atonement for their sin for that year. God had already established the sacrificial system when he killed the animals and took their skins as a covering. This brought for us into focus in Hebrews, where it says, without the shedding of blood, there is no remission, no forgiveness for sins. So God is saying from here on in, there has to be a sacrifice. Someone, something has to die. In chapter 8, when we get to that, we'll see that Noah built an altar to the Lord, and he took of every clean animal and every clean bird, and he offered them as burnt offerings upon that altar as a way of showing his gratitude to the Lord for his protection through that storm, but also as an atonement for his sin, as a covering for his sins and for the sins of his family. From then on, the sacrificial system was established. It gets systematized when Moses writes the books of Exodus, Leviticus, Numbers, and Deuteronomy. All throughout the Old Testament history, we see the sacrifice. All the way up till we come to Jesus Christ, where he is presented as the Lamb of God who takes away the sins of the world. He gives himself to be sacrificed on that cross. He dies in our place. He bears the sins of the world. And he is the only one who could provide that covering for our sin. Now, we don't have the skin of Jesus Christ, but we have his righteousness that covers us. And that righteousness is an eternal righteousness because Jesus Christ is eternal. We also are eternal. We don't have to pull down the sacrifice through the Mass. We don't have to pull down the sacrifice through any works of righteousness that we do. It is simply imputed to us or declared to us by God the Father. All of the animals that were sacrificed in the Old Testament, if you read through the Old Testament, you'll see places where David sacrificed 130,000 lambs, sheep, in one day. Wow. What an amount of blood that was shed for the sins of the people. But these were just a simple picture of the atonement that God would finally give to us through the seed of the woman, the son, the one who would come into this world and die on the cross for our sins. Only Jesus could provide the covering that we all needed. Let's bow our heads and our hearts in prayer. Heavenly Father, we thank you for the sacrifice of the Lord Jesus Christ. We thank you that we have peace with you through his death, burial, and resurrection. And we know that you have provided a way of salvation from the very beginning. In your promise to Adam and Eve, you gave a promise to us as well, that one day the seed of the woman would come for our salvation, a way of redemption, a way to remove the curse of sin. We thank you for that. Lord, I pray that if be anybody here today that has not placed their faith and trust in Christ alone, they have not come by faith and said, Lord Jesus, I believe. I trust in you for my salvation. I reject the works of Satan. I reject everything that he has said, and I want now to fall upon your grace. And so, Lord, I just pray that they would cry out to you this morning, make this right with you. And Lord, for those of us who have had strong faith over the years, I pray that you would reinforce that faith to the point that we would tell others, share the gospel of Christ to the world around us. We ask this now in Christ's name and for his sake. Amen.
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1: And she conceived by the Holy Spirit.
0: Hail Mary, full of grace, the Lord is with thee. Blessed art thou among women, and blessed is the fruit of thy womb, Jesus.
2: Holy Mary, Mother of God, pray for us sinners, now and at the hour of death. Amen.
0: Behold the handmaid of the Lord.
1: Be it done to me according to your word.
0: Hail Mary, full of grace, the Lord is with thee. Blessed art thou among women, and blessed is the fruit of thy womb, Jesus.
2: Holy Mary, Mother of God, pray for us sinners, now and at the hour of death. Amen.
0: And the Word was made flesh.
1: And

0: Holy Mother of God,
1: that we may be made worthy of the promises of Christ. Therefore, we beseech you, O Lord, your grace into our hearts, that we, to whom the incarnation of Christ, your Son, was made known by the message of an angel, may by his passion and cross be brought to the glory of his resurrection, through the same Christ our Lord. Amen.
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